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2: Good morning. We're the Historians. My name is Jay Sammons, and I'm here with my longtime friend and Boston University colleague, Professor Brendan McConville.
3: Coming to you from the banks of a now refrozen Charles River.
2: Man, it's unbelievable. We got more snow this week. They're saying we may have more snow again next week. It's just snow, and it's in March.
3: Can I explain this to you?
2: go ahead.
3: As you'll recall here on The Historians, as will our devoted listeners, I said a month ago that around my birthday we'll have spring.
2: Right.
3: Like a character in a Greek tragedy or in Shakespeare, I am being punished. We're all being punished for my hubris. My climate-linked hubris has brought a weather disaster on
2: That's
3: us.
2: That's true. You are responsible for this. And I feel bad, too, that I forgot to wish you happy birthday. So, did you get your AARP membership card
3: yet? I'm already a year beyond that.
2: That's great. So, on this March, snowy, wintry March day, what are you having for breakfast, Professor McConville?
3: A bagel with butter.
2: Butter.
3: And a glass of orange juice.
2: Okay, well, that was just a classic response, you know. I'm starting a new breakfast regime here. I'm having French toast with bacon. Yeah. Are you a French toast person?
3: No, but I'm a bacon. If I could get away with it, I would eat bacon at every meal.
2: Why can't you get away with
3: it? Well, you know, I have to watch my boyish figure.
2: Somebody needs to watch it.
3: Yeah, the boyish shape. Exactly. The boyish shape of my heart valves, basically.
2: Oh, for heaven's sakes. You know all that stuff about pork is all nonsense anyway.
3: It's the other white meat.
2: It
3: yes,
2: is, it is.
3: The other white meat.
2: My grandfather ate it three times a day, so as we've discussed, but... Well, speaking of things one has with breakfast, the subject that we thought we'd discuss today came up in a previous episode when we were talking about the Boston Tea Party, which I believe I gave the standard less than fully informed account of.
3: Right.
2: And you chided me for knowing no more than one might read on Wikipedia.
3: Right.
2: But so today we're going to talk about the Tea Party and then the run-up to what happens between the Tea Party and the Revolution.
3: Right. And the outbreak of fighting at Lexington
2: the outbreak of fighting at Lexington and Concord
3: and why that ends up, you know, how that ends up playing out towards, why does it end up cascading towards violence. Particularly, I find it interesting, after there had been 10 years where there was sort of some, you know, diffused, people were unhappy, but, you know, it wasn't a crisis. After the Tea Party, within 18 months, the empire had fractured.
2: Right.
3: And why? Why after so,
2: yeah,
3: you know,
2: exactly.
3: You know, it could have gone an entirely another way. And it doesn't go another way. And I think it's a story that's so central to our national identity, to our historical understanding of why the revolution comes, and to our historical understanding generally, that I thought, boy, we really need to revisit this and sort of talk about that period.
2: Brendan, I remember very clearly in the history book they had us read when I was, the textbook, when I was probably in the fifth or sixth grade, there were two line drawings that I remember from that book. One was, you're laughing already, one was Americans dressed as Indians, colonists dressed as Indians, throwing boxes of tea. And I remember thinking, oh, tea came in wooden boxes or something, or maybe they were casks. And the other was a line drawing of the Boston Massacre.
3: Which comes before.
2: Yeah. But I remember with the red coats and
3: right.
2: the guns with look like they have smoke coming out
3: right,
2: of their
3: right,
2: muzzles
3: right.
2: or whatever, you know. And those two images are burned into my head from my, you know, fifth grade social studies or textbook.

0: history textbook, we call it that.
1: Let me ask you something before we sort of start to talk about this. As someone who's now been living in New England for the last 30 years,
0: yep.
1: Have you visited the site of either of those, the massacre or the Tea Party?
0: No. I've been to Lexington and Concord many times.
1: The Battle Bridge?
0: Yeah. And I was interested when I first came up here, but I have never been to either of those sites, no.
1: Yeah, because one of them is right in, I mean, they're both basically in different parts of, right in downtown Boston, you know, effectively.
0: Are they marked? I mean,
1: yeah, they're marked, yeah. But it's not as you would imagine, but they're all marked. One is right near the old State House, and one is along the waterfront, obviously. But it's amazing, the Freedom Trail, which goes visits some of these spots. I really do encourage people. So many people come to Boston, and many of my students come to Boston, and they never go and see these, you know, these things that are so essential to the narrative story of America and the American Revolution.
0: I'm one of those people. I'm a historian, which is really sad. My parents came to Boston and went on the Freedom Trail.
1: Right.
0: But I haven't been on it.
1: Right, no, but I make my students in my classes that address the Revolution or the Anglo-American political tradition go out and have their picture taken at one of these sites so that they can say I went out. And they have to write an essay. What did I think when I was there?
0: Yeah.
1: Because so many of our people just don't do that. And there is something about going to see where this is where it happened. And this is sort of the, even though the space looks quite different now, obviously.
0: I have to admit that that's true, and then I had great doubts about that until I went to Greece the first time. Mm-hmm. And now, since I've been going back to Greece now basically every year for the last 4 years with the BU Philolemes program, I really do think that that's true. There is something about being physically at the place. Probably going to Gettysburg is actually what changed my mind about that.
1: That is one of the things going to Gettysburg, which again we'll discuss in a future episode, which really got me interested. And you stand there and just think, this is what was at stake, this is what was happening. It's a tremendous experience to really envision
0: what was going on, because you've got a hill where the Union
1: troops were,
0: exactly where the artillery was, and you can see the 500-yard field that
1: they had across, walked
0: across it,
1: right. It really is something.
0: So you've shamed me this morning.
1: Yes,
0: that's what you've monument shamed me.
1: Yes, it was monument shaming.
0: I think you need sensitivity training now. So
1: not now. I've needed it. Needed for the last 30 years.
0: Fair
1: or so.
0: Enough. I agree with that.
1: Yeah.
0: So all right. So we're going to start with the Tea Party itself, and should I restate my shallow understanding? Yeah,
1: please do.
0: And have you? The colonists felt that this tax that was being levied on tea was unfair, and their response to it was to dress up as Native Americans, at night, go on board this ship and throw this tea into Boston Harbor, turning Boston Harbor into the largest, saltiest teacup in the North Atlantic.
1: Yes. As a basic outline, that's true. Mm-hmm. I think that there are several things that the listeners need to understand. The Boston Tea Party came after things had been quiet, basically. There had been some unrest in some areas, but been basically quiet in Boston since the Boston Massacre. There was a British troop presence. There were several under-strength British regiments in the town. They were on best behavior. And the strange thing about the tea issue was the colonists did buy Dutch tea. They bought it both legally and illegally. And they sold it, but the British East India Company, which was the people who brought the tea to North America, were trying to sell it at a price, including with the tax, that was lower than the price at the end. Of course, really what happens to me, and I have a very heretical view about this, is that the people who are leading resistance to, you know, in other words, to British policy, and who don't want to pay the taxes, and they don't want to pay because their argument is we don't have elected representatives, we don't have a say in how this tax is being imposed on us. They did understand, I think, at this moment, that if the tea just sat there, or in other words, people just tried to sell it, that ultimately the consumer boycott would not work because the price was so low.
0: Were they boycotting this specific tea, which was trying to undercut the price of other tea?
1: They were boycotting this tea that had come over in these tea ships that had that carried the tax on it.
0: So what was the British government's or East India Company's idea here? The government will impose this tax, but will lower the price to cover up for the tax?
1: Well, no. Part of it was that it had to do with the political situation of the London merchant community. The British East India Company, which was a lot of London merchants had investment in or had ties to, and there were all kinds of reasons, for their involvement, in the interest in the tea trade. It was

0: having financial problems, and they saw it as a way of generating revenue. In other words, the government is sort of encouraging us to do this. We can do it at a low cost. We have a large supply. We can sell low, and this will generate revenue for the company. And that's pretty much how they were thinking. Now, the imperial authorities were saying, hey, you know, with the if once they start buying the tea, then that will establish the principle that, look, the tax is punitive. The overall price is lower. So they're not hurting anyone, and they're generating a revenue for the empire.
1: Okay, so I think one thing I'm probably not understanding here, but tell me if I'm wrong about this. Tea was not something everybody drank at this time.
0: No, it was.
1: It was.
0: Oh yeah, okay. Tea was. Tea.
1: I thought you were saying tea was going to get them hooked on tea, like getting them hooked on crack.
0: No, no, tea was the culotta or the Dunkin' Donuts coffee of the.
1: Okay.
0: So, long story short, I think that the reason why they attacked the tea ship in Boston, was they were afraid the boycott would break down because the price was low. So they thought, okay, we've got to make a dramatic statement against this before the boycott starts to break down.
1: In other words, we're not going to be able to make our point about this taxation because they're selling the damn tea too cheap.
0: Right. As I said in the last episode where we discussed this at the very end, they actually thought they could undermine American liberties and American integrity with cheap consumer goods.
1: Wow. That can't be done.
0: A colonial, not American, British American.
1: We've seen in the 20th and the 21st century.
0: That cannot be done.
1: No way.
0: So there was, after they acted, and the tea was in crates, inside the crates were bottles. It wasn't dry tea leaf. Yeah. And also, I would point out to our audience, scholars
1: in
0: know
1: that. Bottles were
0: in bottles.
1: It wasn't dry.
0: No.
1: It
0: was dry, but it was in the bottles. It wasn't a liquid. It was in the bottle.
1: Okay. All right.
0: And it came from China.
1: Yeah.
0: It came from the area outside of Canton.
1: All right.
0: And then was transshipped through India and then on to North America. And because I think a lot of casual listeners don't realize, and that's where the saying, all the tea in China, that famous saying, that's where it comes from. That area was a tea-growing area.
1: Right.
0: They brought it in, and there was a wave of these sort of anti-tea protests in other colonies, although they weren't violent. They were basically telling the captains, take the tea back, you know. The only one that sort of became, there were a little, you know, rough stuff type of, you know, taking the tea. There was some dumping, but in Annapolis, Maryland, they pulled the captain of a ship that carried tea into a room, the local Whig protesters, and no one knows what they said to him, but he immediately then left the room, went and lit his own ship on fire and burned it down to the hull.
1: Yikes.
0: Something very convincing.
1: Very,
0: yes,
1: very pointed.
0: Very convincing.
1: Now, was there a source of non-taxed tea out there that they could access?
0: Dutch tea.
1: Okay.
0: Coming from what's now the country of Sri Lanka.
1: So the idea was we'll boycott, ideally we would boycott this English tea even though it's cheap. We'll buy the Dutch tea.
0: Right.
1: But in fact, the Dutch tea was more expensive, so that made the boycott harder.
0: Right, exactly. They were buying tea from the Dutch. Most of it. There was different markets in it, but they were buying tea from Dutch sources. That's a good way to put that.
1: Yeah.
0: Some of the Dutch were the sort of free-willing merchants of the 18th century.
1: As we know.
0: Yes. As we know, yes.
1: Could you get some nutmeg with that tea from the Dutch? You know?
0: Yeah. But, right, yes. Well, they could. They could get nutmeg. They bring it from Indonesia. But what is interesting at this point, apart from their decision, as I said, to attack the ship and then the other colonies sort of following along, is that it's strange that the ministry, who really had put up with a lot of their nonsense over the last, you know, they had wrecked governors' houses and protested and chased people around and did some unpleasant things, some tarring and feathering stuff. And although they had sent two understrength regiments into Boston in 1768, there was never a hard crackdown at all. And now all of a sudden, they start to say, I've had it.
1: Who was getting tarred and feathered? You slid right by.
0: Because we're going to talk about it towards the end of the show but there were primarily customs officials, people who sort of tried to. Most of the officials got their houses wrecked.
1: So these were colonists who were taking it out on the official.
0: Some of these officials were born in British America. Some of them were born in Great Britain or Scotland or Ireland. But they were people who tried to enforce customs duties or enforce various things, and they ended up getting tarred and feathered.
1: The colonists suggested that wasn't such a good idea.
0: Right, using tar. And
1: was any of this happening in New Jersey? It all has a vaguely New Jersey feel
0: to it. The Mid-Atlantic was relatively, although it did happen there, the Mid-Atlantic was relatively placid. But at this moment, the British ministry had decided, for I think complex reasons, it's time to crack down. They've had enough, and at that point, they acted. We're going to come right back. We're the historians.
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1: Back where the historians were talking about the Boston Tea Party and the period just after the Tea Party, and the British officials have decided to crack down.
0: That they had had enough of the colonists. They saw this as an unwarranted attack on private property, which they were against. Of course, the British East India Company members and, you know, people who were invested in it had lots of ties in the British political order, lots of ties in the British London merchant community, and it was not acceptable. They were angry that they had done this and that other colonies had sort of joined in. I do think it's interesting to consider, and this is another thing, again, that I'm a little bit heretical about compared to other scholars. They had put up with them and they'd put up with them, but the strange thing was when they did this to people in Boston, a lot of people in the other colonies, particularly in the Mid-Atlantic, in New Jersey, New York, Pennsylvania, and Delaware, were not happy that they had done that.
1: Why?
0: Because they thought, hey, Boston's nuts. They're out of control. Why did they attack these ships? These ships weren't. The tea was still in the ships. They hadn't even landed it yet. You know, it was right along the, in other words, right along the waterfront. It wasn't like they were out selling the stuff on the street. They were unhappy. They saw Boston as being a kind of crazy radical place, full of radicals. The people in the Mid-Atlantic had lots of business ties, particularly in the Philadelphia and New York merchant communities with London. They were unhappy. Some supported it, and they always had supporters. One of the things the Boston people have to do is send a kind of ambassador to these other colonies and tell them why they did what they did. The person they choose, Paul Revere. And this is when he starts down the road towards becoming Paul Revere, the national symbol, in a sense. He goes down. I think I read he ends up taking over 40 trips, you know, some short and some long, for, you know, out of Boston.
1: To
0: towns in New England and in Massachusetts. But he goes down into Philadelphia and New York, and he says, well, this is why we had to do what we did. And, you know, of course, he was involved in doing it.
1: Okay, so that brings up the question I'm dying to ask. Do we know who were the guys who actually threw the tea overboard? And did they actually dress as Native Americans?
0: Yes, mostly, to answer question one. And question two, yes, they did dress, you know, sort of in disguise. Some of them dressed as sort of what they called Native American garb.
1: Was it a disguise, or was it just something they thought was funny to do? Or
0: it was a disguise, a way of kind of obscuring who they were type of thing. They did do that.
1: And we know who they were.
0: Yes, we do know who they were. Primarily, I mean, the problem is that there are ways to figure out who they were, but later on people start saying, oh yeah, I was there. And other people would say, oh yeah, I know he was there.
1: Right.
0: And they weren't.
1: Yeah.
0: And
1: so like 20,000 people claimed they were part of it.
0: Right. It's like people saying they were at D-Day or whatever it is. You know, you get crazy kind of people saying all kinds of stuff. But I want to go back to the British ministry's reaction. So they immediately pushed through a series of acts in Parliament, which come to be known as the Intolerable Acts. And these Intolerable Acts, the crucial things, I mean, they're more complex than this, but the two crucial things are, number one, they close the port of Boston completely, and they effectively suspend the Massachusetts government, and they end up putting in a military governor, General Thomas Gage. And he's the British commander going forward at Lexington and Concord, you know, in of the military. But they make him military governor. They do a bunch of other things that impact local, not just the province's government, but local government, the court system. It's more complex. But when they do that, the other colonies who had been really aghast, in a sense, or, you know, a little bit saying, hey, Boston's gone too far, they then rally to support Boston and support Massachusetts, because they see it as a death sentence against the entire town. It's a port town. Boston doesn't look the way it does now. It was almost an island at that time. It's just a small causeway that connected it, sort of down what would be now along Route 93. There was a causeway that connected it to the mainland. It looked very different than it
1: really
0: does. Yeah. And in fact, the area we teach in was a marsh, was a tidal zone. And it was underwater.
1: Still kind of marshy.
0: And you can see if you go in BU at one spot in the sidewalk there, they put in where the historic tide line was on Bay State Road. And it was a bay, Back Bay. It was a bay. And
1: because Back Bay is basically filler, right?
0: Right. It's all filler from the top of Beacon Hill and the other hills of Boston that they leveled down.
1: Wow.
0: So they, the other towns saw this as a death penalty. In other words, they'd taken away their government and closed their port, they're going to die. And so they rallied to support

0: down as their, you know, fellow British Americans, which they, in many respects, had the British government been able to restrain itself and say, no, we're going to go and we're going to look at, you know, we're going to talk to the other colonists and say, hey, you need to help us get Boston under control. It was the only chance they had. There's only two chances they had to stop what had what really happened, looking at it, looking back on it. In 1765, if they'd cracked down hard at the time of the Stamp Act protests, they could have probably stopped it all, you know, intimidated the colonists. And here in 74, had they worked sort of diplomatically, if you want to put it that way, or, you know, politically, to work the other colonies, particularly in the Mid-Atlantic, away from this coalition and said, look, we want to be reasonable and find a way out of our difficulties, but look, Boston's out of control. They're destroying private property. It's crazy.
1: So just to fix us chronologically, the Tea Party itself happened on December 16th, 1773, yeah. And now we're early in 1774.
0: Late winter and early spring 1774, in other words.
1: Paul Revere's running around telling people what we were doing, why we did this, and the rest of the colonies are now going to support Boston.
0: And they send food, money, firewood. They send stuff to Boston to support it as it starts to go forward. They close the port. The colonists saw the Intolerable Acts and another set of legislation passed at the same time, and you'll recognize this theme, called the Quebec Act, which normalized the Catholic religion in Quebec and allowed them to keep most of the parts of the interior beyond the Appalachian Mountains that had been won in the 7 Years' War. They connected it administratively to Quebec, and they also allowed the Quebec colony to keep some of its French customs because it had been a French colony before the 7 Years' War. They saw that as evidence that a popish plot, a Catholic plot, had corrupted and undermined the British ministry in London, that the core of the empire was had now been... now been corrupted, and
1: the fear of Catholicism that was out there, you could see why they would say this. Look, there's this huge area just to our north where they're saying, "Oh, Catholics are fine, no problem."
0: And what they began to say was, they've suspended the Massachusetts government as a way of, they're going to impose this new model from Quebec, and that'll lead to absolutism, French style absolutism, and that became that anti-Catholicism, fear of popery, fear of arbitrary government, became the primary mobilizing engine that drove people to prepare for a much more serious crisis, because their belief became that the empire, which was supposed to be a Protestant empire, and the royal family, whose legitimacy was entirely dependent on them being Protestant, had been corrupted by Catholics. Catholics in the British ministry, Catholic, they had all these different ideas about which Catholics it could be.
1: Even though, there were very few Catholics, surely, in and around Boston at this time.
0: None. Zero. Zero Catholics in the Boston. There were a few in Maryland and a few in Pennsylvania. You know, it was a Quaker colony. And Maryland had been founded as a Catholic refuge. But there were no Catholics in the Boston area. None. Zero.
1: There was a certain irrational factor in this fear of...
0: Well, their Catholic fear wasn't domination. That there were Catholics there, but that there were Catholics in London that were going to impose this. And so, I mean, they begin to fear, and they mobilize large numbers of people, and they start to say, Lord North, who was the British Prime Minister, or even over time, you know, by early 1775, they're saying the king has secretly become a Catholic.
1: And this is all being said openly. I mean, if you went to a local, you know, church, you would hear references to the king's Catholic allies or his popery or his popish ways or whatever.
0: To give you an example, in South Carolina, on Pope's Day, November 5th, which we've discussed in other episodes, they celebrated, you say, in front of 25,000 people. They created a moving stage, as they did in these celebrations, this kind of huge wheeled cart, and they had, and I quote, effigies of Lord North, the British Prime Minister, and Governor Hutchinson, with the devil and the Pope, effigies of the devil and Pope, on the giant cart, wheeling him around, and it says, the Lord North effigy, and this is a quote, had in his left hand the Quebec bill, and the devil had a canister of tea, and was spitting fire at Lord North. They then, and this is a quote, paraded all day, and then burnt it with 75 barrels of tar. They blew the thing up, basically. I mean,
1: so basically, this is suggesting that the Pope, the devil, Lord North, and this governor are all of a type.
0: Governor Thomas Hutchinson was the last civilian governor of Massachusetts. Was a Massachusetts native and descendant of Anne Hutchinson, the famous antinomian, Puritan dissident from early in the 17th century, earlier in the New England settlements. Yeah, they saw him as being the prime. you know, mover, the instrument in the colonies of this Catholic plot. William Henry Drayton, who was often treated, he was a South Carolina lawyer, as a kind of one of these rational founding father figures. Listen to this. When he gave an address to a South Carolina grand jury, he described English freedom right at the same time, and I quote, was a compound of the most generous civil liberty that ever existed and the sacred Christian religion released from the absurdities which are inculcated by Catholicism. These shackles, as you put them, the tortures which are inflicted and the flames which are lighted, blow up and feed with blood by the Roman Catholic doctrines, doctrines which tend to establish a most cruel tyranny in church and state. And he goes on and on this way. I mean, in other words, people are saying it right out in public forums, in newspapers, all over the place.
1: That comment's really interesting because it ties the Catholicism directly to absolutism. You can see this idea that these two things go together, and you get this kind of rule.
0: Yeah, it really is. And one group of ministers in North Carolina says at one point they have established popery in Quebec and the arbitrary laws of France. And why may they not do the same in Pennsylvania or North Carolina? That's what they were mobilizing around, and that was the sort of baseline of politics for people. They understood politics in spiritual terms. They saw themselves as a Protestant people. And that this was the major kind of threat that they would face.
1: Could have reversed that, Brendan, and say that up to and including this period, politics and religion were always tied together, and it's the 19th and 20th century that have tried to divorce them?
0: They were always tied together, and some in the revolutionary generation tried to create, in a sense, separation on their own terms. They did it for their own reasons because their religious beliefs, which we used to call deism, but it's a sort of a mixture of sort of heretical Christian and anti-Christian spiritual beliefs, didn't fit into that order. So they tried to create their own order. Many of these people were at the top of the society, and we have our image of that separation in church and state coming from them, and it's not really an accurate portrayal of the period, its people, how they communicate, or how they talk.
1: There's nothing unusual in the European tradition up to this point about bringing religion and politics together. And in fact, I think even the language of using it, that even calling it religion and politics together, distorts. There was just a worldview that people accepted, which came out of largely out of their religious worldview.
0: We don't have the right vocabulary to describe the way they thought about things because we want them to be somehow separate, and they're not separate.
1: They haven't been through most of human history. They haven't been separate.
0: Right. But I do think that at this juncture, as they begin to fear this conspiracy, which really speaks to the core of the British Empire because it was supposed to be a Protestant empire, they begin to mobilize themselves and create popular conventions and committees of safety to undermine the provincial governments and challenge royal control. And at that juncture, they began to mobilize not only in the major towns like Boston, but throughout the countryside, and it became a kind of general crisis.
1: So these committees of safety are a very important link between this early activity and where this is headed.
0: You can't understand it without the committees of safety and these popular, what they called county and provincial conventions. You can't understand how they got from being a kind of unhappy protesters to being active and armed revolutionaries. They're the key thing that turns it into a revolution.
1: Okay, so let's come back and talk more about these committees of safety. We're the historians.
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1: All right, we're back. We're the Historians. And before we talk about the committees of safety, Professor McConville, we want to welcome our new historical sponsor, which this week is Lake Wobegon Community College. And Brendan, I know you care deeply about affordable secondary education and the need for informed and entertaining public radio program. Although despite that, I think you do listen to NPR occasionally.
0: Frequently.
1: Oh, frequently. Okay. All right. Well, I think you're really going to appreciate our new historical sponsor this week, Lake Wobegon Community College. Founded as a land-grant institution in 1897 as Central Minnesota A&M, Agriculture and Military, Lake Wobegon Community College has become the preeminent center for the study of broadcast journalism, American folk art, and alcoholism.

0: in the Tri-County area. The institution formally changed its name to Lake Wobegon Community College in 2004 after public radio host Garrison Keillor donated over $175 and his collection of extra-long neckties to the school. The college now boasts the Charlie Rose Chair in Sociology, which has attracted several leading scholars who specialize in suburban studies and the growing field of acute hyperpretension, which, as you know, is a malady affecting over 12% of the population in the United States and 96% of individuals who spend more than $3 on a cup of coffee. I believe, in fact, there's a critical care center for the acutely hyperpretentious, which just opened up in Cambridge, if I'm not mistaken.
1: I don't know, but I won't be surprised.
0: It's near the Somerville border. But, of course, the Department of English Literature is particularly well known at Lake Wobegon Community College, though it only features scholars who study William Faulkner, T.S. Eliot, and or the Transcendentalists, which is weird, I think. Anyway, whether you live in central Minnesota or you just enjoy a couple of hours of mildly entertaining narrative and music on a weekend afternoon, please consider Lake Wobegon Community College for your slightly higher educational needs. And now there's a disclaimer here I need to read. Lake Wobegon Community College acknowledges that all current members of the administration and staff have undergone sensitivity training and that the campus now has established a zero-tolerance policy for any current or former hosts of public radio or television programming. So I'm glad to see that. I think they're going in the right direction there.
1: Lake Wobegon, where you learn to swim, not drown.
0: I think it's a good institution. They clearly had some problems, but they seem to be addressing them. So, we hope they'll...
1: They exist to address them.
0: They exist to address them, exactly. Right. Okay, now these committees of safety, right? No. They're informal. They're
1: They're institutions. They're institutions. They institutionalize themselves, which it sounds like, you know, someone, you know, when I talk about this in a sense, I sound like someone who perhaps read Foucault when they were in college. But they institutionalize themselves and they begin to keep records about who they are and what they're doing. In other words, they act as a formal ad hoc extraordinary institution.
0: Extra governmental,
1: extraordinary institutions.
0: And they meet and they get together and they talk about what?
1: They talk about the committees sort of almost predate the conventions in a certain way. And basically, it's local people getting together and saying, we're going to boycott British goods to hurt them. Mm-hmm. And so they start to sort of to proclaim those boycotts and to enforce them. And so that's the beginning of it.
0: And do they talk about what we do to people who don't go along with the boycotts?
1: Well, yes, they do. At first, they start out like anything. It cascades from month to month. But basically, what they do is they start to say to people, we're worried that you're not with us. What's the story? They call them in. And initially, they don't attack them. They say to them, look, this has got to stop. You know, if you're, you know, sort of selling British goods or you're trying to take advantage of this situation, this has got to stop. And a lot of times they say it in a manner that people say, yeah, I think it's a good idea. I stop this behavior now. And so that is how it begins. As the situation progresses in 1774, they take on more responsibility because as they're meeting, another extraordinary institution, the Popular Convention on the county and then the province-wide level, they begin to meet, to sort of meet this crisis. And a lot of them say, yes, these committees are legitimate, you know, a legitimate institution, and they're working, you know, to further the cause of liberty.
0: Are these assemblies formal? Are they recognized by the British government?
1: No, the British government is saying they're illegal.
0: Okay.
1: But the problem with that is that they often include many members of the legal assembly will also be in these extraordinary bodies. And so that created a crisis for the British government. The British imperial structure, the provincial governments, begins to come unglued. As the more these committees and conventions appear, it sort of grinds to a halt. And what happens is that, for example, in the legal system, juries start to say, I won't sit if the court is called in the name of the empire, the king and the empire. And these lawyers, like that fellow I was reading, William Henry Drayton, begin to challenge the authority of judges. And there's a kind of the legal system is very important. It's where it meets the sort of day-to-day lives of and it begins to unravel people.
0: Well, Aristotle says that it's the people who control the courts that actually control the state.
1: Of course, right.
0: So these committees, though, are meeting and they're starting to call. They're calling people in, saying you're not going along with us. Are people using the word revolution at this point, or are they just trying to hurt the British state and force it to?

0: what they want.
1: Amazingly, it's I would call it, you know, this is the moment where it's transforming from a protest and sort of unhappiness into a rebellion types of situation.
0: Are we into middle 1774 now?
1: In the middle of 1774, that it's becoming a dangerous situation.
0: Well, that's pretty fast. I mean,
1: it's month by month, it's becoming more radicalized, and it is the knowledge, the spreading knowledge of what was in the Intolerable Acts and in the Quebec Act. People start saying, hey, we shed our blood to conquer Canada, and now you're taking the interior lands away from us, and you're trying to impose this French model on us. What are you out of your minds? And they begin to defy royal governors, and not all the colonies had royal governors. Rhode Island and Connecticut elected their own governors, and several colonies had what were called proprietary governors. They were governors appointed by families who owned had land grants that allowed them, like Pennsylvania. But what happens, people begin to defy their authority and say, we no longer consider your authority legitimate. Incidentally, some of it, which I've never seen actually what they said, but several writers that I've read over the years said, like, there were quite a few satires and sort of jokes about these royal governors and members of the royal families and sort of made a mockery of them. And that helped erode their sort of the reverence for them, which had been reasonably deep. But it erodes suddenly. The entire situation goes from being, yeah, we're still in the British Empire, we're unhappy, to something else is coming.
0: Is there any attempt by the British government to reach out to these informal assemblies or the committees and to sort of, you know, just talk to them and say, okay, listen, we see there's a problem here. We need to...
1: They didn't act that way. In fact, what really happens is that they take a very hard line about these committees. They say, look, the legitimate representatives of the people are the assemblymen in your colony. All the colonies had assemblies. The assembly of the lower houses, that's the voice of the people. You know, you can also petition directly to the king, which, you know, they wanted to do, and they ultimately do. Mm-hmm. As this is all going on, they call the First Continental Congress, which, of course, that's a huge step to call a body like that, which is the thing about the First Continental Congress, which, I mean, looking back, people say, well, that's when the revolution begins. They were trying to figure out a way out. They were thinking, how are we going to make this, you know, we've got to reach some kind of, you know, reconciliation.
0: So what's the date of the First Continental Congress?
1: The First Continental Congress meets September and October of 1774.
0: Okay, so September, still amazing, not even 1 year past the Tea Party. Now, you said they called the First Continental Congress.
1: Right.
0: Who called it?
1: That's a number of, there were different voices calling from Virginia, Massachusetts, even Pennsylvania and New York. The reason why they were calling it is that they realized that the Intolerable Acts and the closing of the port were going to create a crisis, that the other colonies had already rallied to Boston, you know, to Boston's defense or Boston's assistance. So a number of assemblymen in these bodies called for this Continental Congress to meet, and sort of, you know, it came from a variety of voices to meet in Philadelphia.
0: There was not one person that you could say
1: was really
0: a leading figure at this point.
1: Not really.
0: Who were the heavy hitters?
1: The Adamses were there, John Adams. There were a lot of different people.
0: How closely related are John Adams?
1: The imperial. I've read several times that until the imperial crisis, they didn't. They knew who each other. You know, each knew who the other one was, but they didn't know each other.
0: Okay.
1: They are related, though. I mean, they were related. They considered themselves cousins, but they didn't know each other.
0: Okay, so John Adams, Sam Adams, anybody else that we would know about?
1: Robert Treat Payne, who becomes a leading jurist from Massachusetts. Many of the figures, the two that sort of leap to mind that take positions in this thing are John Jay of New York, who's one of the authors of the Federalist Papers later on, leading American diplomat, Supreme Court justice, and Patrick Henry. From Virginia.
0: I like Patrick Henry.
1: Right. Well, what's interesting about this is when they get to this thing, now, of course, many of these people want to keep everything under control.
0: But not Patrick Henry,
1: Not Patrick Henry and those who follow him. And so what happens is they have their first sort of meeting about, okay, what are we going to say? Where are we in this situation? It was kind of like a committee meeting. It wasn't the entire body. And Henry says the imperial contract is dissolved, and all boundaries, property systems, it's all collapsed. And, of course, Jay, who's a far more conservative, his head explodes.
0: So Henry is asserting that this is the situation,
1: right,
0: and this is the way we need to act based on this. And Jay's like, whoa, whoa, whoa, whoa, whoa, whoa.
1: Jay and the other conservative elements, which are a number of people, are saying, what are you, out of your mind? Even John Adams, like, you know, who becomes a red hot later on, says, what are you, you know, where are we going with this? And, I mean, Henry was literally saying, like, all boundaries between counties and towns were dissolved because they were all of the empire.
0: What was Patrick Henry's background? Was he a member of the elected assembly?
1: He had been a member of the House of Burgesses. He came from a family of ministers, so preachers. I think
0: good Calvinist.
1: Yeah, I believe they were dissenting preachers, yeah. And the best book about him is by a guy named Richard Beeman, who, a friend of mine who died recently of Lou Gehrig's disease. But, yeah, he wrote a good biography of him. Yeah, and it's been a long time.
0: Was he an older guy at this point, or is he a young?
1: No, he's not over the hill old. Right. None of them were that old. Yeah. I mean, John Adams, it was considered kind of oldish at the Second Continental Congress, which comes a years later. He was only in his early 40s. Washington was only in his early 40s.
0: Didn't John Adams...
1: Now that I'm 56, that seems young to me.
0: Didn't Adams and Jefferson both die on July 4th of 1826,
1: yes.
0: I want to say?
1: Adams and Jefferson, they died within several hours of one another.
0: 50 years
1: right.
0: after 1776, right. So they couldn't have been that old at
1: right,
0: this point.
1: Right, they're not that old. I mean, I forget how old John... He's in his late 30s, early 40s, John Adams. He's not old. And
0: So were the real oldsters just kind of sitting back going, let these guys in their 30s and 40s?
1: Well, they were the young guys were the part who were taking the active part because, right. Look, some people, even people who later become, you know, involved, were sort of holding back because they were thinking, well, if this goes bad, these guys are all getting hung. I mean, it's
0: right.
1: going to turn
0: into... what's
1: going
0: to happen.
1: Right, and there's going to be problems. So some people were hedged their bets. While this is going on, as the Continental Congress proclaims what's called the Continental Association, which was kind of a general boycott of British goods, while this is going on, the committees of safety start to turn to violence to, you know, keep people, everyone on board and keep it moving, again, as they say, in the cause of liberty, tarring and feathering, stoning, making people ride the wooden horse, which is what we now call riding someone out of town on a rail, yeah. Putting them on a kind of rail post and then beating them, dumping your chamber pot on them. It was one of the things they like to do. Similar dunking, kind of what they call also pumping, where you put somebody underneath an active pump and then sort of like waterboarding in the 18th century.
0: Were some of these things done to extremes, people were actually killed?
1: The thing about that issue has never been discussed. And I think, look, they're pouring hot tar down people's throats.
0: Well, that's going to kill you, man.
1: Yeah, I know.
0: Hot tar down your throat.
1: It's going to kill you. And there's an excellent recreation of this in the HBO series John Adams, based on David McCullough's very fine biography of John Adams, where one of the opening scenes is they recreate a tarring and feathering, and you see what this looks like. There were hundreds, if not thousands, of these attacks, in my opinion. And this is me. No one has ever discussed whether anyone ever died in this.
0: Are you kidding?
1: No.
0: I mean, why? Because it's verboten? I mean,
1: it's kind
0: just
1: of verboten
0: taboo to talk about.
1: The American
0: this?
1: Revolution was intellectual, and it was guys in ruffled shirts either singing or, more recently, rapping. guys in ruffled shirts. And the thing is, at the end of the war, which I'm studying, working on now as a researcher, there were more killings. That people were lynched. And you could say, well, it was only 50 people or 100 people. It's hard to tell how many people it was.
0: Right.
1: But look, if you're putting somebody on a wooden horse or in a cart and beating them, or in some towns they were making people run the gauntlet, where women would be, you know, smacking, you know, a gauntlet of women smacking these men as they ran through. Some of these people, given the state of medical, had to die during this stuff.
0: Yeah. Well, if you start stoning someone, too, it's pretty hard to stop.
1: They stoned the women and children of people who they thought were disloyal or favoring
0: stoned
1: the British
0: government. Stoned the women and children.
1: Right. Families, women and children,
0: wow.
1: Men, women, and children in Plymouth, Massachusetts.
0: Wow.
1: People who spoke against it, people who even smirked or, you know, they thought were thinking bad thoughts were attacked. And two things that happen as this goes on is that they start to fear a British military incursion around Boston, you know, coming out of Boston. At one point in September, they thought that the military governor tried to seize the powder supply at Somerville at Powder House Square out near Tufts University. 3,000 militiamen, as many came to the Cambridge Common and into the Cambridge and Somerville area, as many as 3,000. We don't know the exact number. There was a similar alarm in December of 1774 in Portsmouth, New Hampshire. People thought that the British troops were going to land there.
0: And mass numbers of colonists came out.
1: They should have learned, the British government, like, hey, if we take the powder from Somerville Powder House, 2,000 or 3,000 armed colonists are going to show up in a couple hours, or a couple, you know, within 24 hours. It was a warning not to go into the countryside in New England, but they didn't take the warning.
0: Wow. All right, well, we better take our warning that it's time for our break. We'll be right back with the historians.
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3: Asti.

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2: 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So, it's getting a little nasty around.
3: It's getting very revolutionary around the American. Right. It looks like revolutions in other countries.
2: Yeah.
3: But I did want to give our listeners, before we close out and go over to This Week in Historical News, to give you a sense of what these attacks were like. At Barrington, in Barrington, Connecticut, a man named Gideon Bostick, who was believed to have what we would then call loyalist or Tory sympathies, I mean, it's not even that yet, but they believe that, had his house pulled down and destroyed. Connecticut mobs repeatedly attacked another guy named Jonathan Peters. He was related to people in the Church of England, which was seen as a loyalist stronghold. He was finally forced to ride the wooden horse tied to a wooden pole, it was a traditional English custom at Hartford, as a mob, you know, sort of dumped their chamber pots and beat him and chanted, a Tory, accursed damn churchman. But the ultimate sort of attack like this, and shows you how far it gets out of hand, is at Stockbridge, Massachusetts. A mob dumped soot on and then tarred and feathered a guy named Stephen Resco. When he resisted or became upset, they then took a dead owl and made it into a crown and put it on his head. It all turned out to be a misunderstanding. Even after this, listen to this. He had done nothing other than been captured by British forces operating in New York, and he was, they took him in thinking he was a Whig radical, and they examined him, and then they released him, but somebody saw him with the British, and then that made them think that he was a British spy or informer about what they were doing, so they tied an owl on his head for a crown. This is the world. If you want to think of the world at the beginning of 1775, right before Lexington and Concord, you have a string of these attacks. You've got a British military buildup in Boston, mm-hmm. and in Boston Harbor. You've got a string of false alarms like what happened in Cambridge in 1774 and what happened at Portsmouth, New Hampshire. You have the First Continental Congress, which sort of had petitioned the king. They sent a petition. They also, they had met. You've got committees of safeties and popular conventions meeting on the county and provincial level, and you have almost a complete seizure of the provincial governments. The old governments have all failed. And in fact, by 1776, all of the people who had been governors of the old colonies were gone, except for the governor of Connecticut, Governor Trumbull, who's able to, sort of get through it because he was elected directly under the Connecticut Charter. So he's seen as being a legitimate popular leader.
2: So this is the fervor that's leading up to Lexington and Concord, the shots being fired.
3: Right. This is the world of Lexington and Concord, yeah. Right before Lexington and Concord. And now you can understand why Lexington and Concord, why it was building up to a military confrontation.
2: There was a real powder keg ready to explode.
3: Ready to explode.
2: Yeah.
3: We're going to resume in a future episode with that part of this story.
2: Yeah. And let's not forget, too, there were a lot of frightened owls.
3: Yes. it was not a healthy time to be a loyalist or an owl.
2: Right. Wow. So right. That means it must be time for This Week in Historical News, which is my favorite segment on the program, and I'm pretty excited to see what we've got this week.
3: We're up to This Week in Historical News.
2: Wonderful.
3: I wanted to call our listeners' attention to the death of Sir Roger Bannister, the man who broke the four-minute mile.
2: Oh, yeah.
3: Yeah, he died. He was 88 years old. Amazing. I didn't think he was still alive. He died. His obituaries are at the beginning of March had come out. He had
2: British chap, wasn't
3: he? He's a British chap. He became a leading neurologist after he won. He sort of walked away from track and field. He had an injury, I believe. He walked away. He was an ardent opponent of drugs and sports, and said, these people win records. It's fake.
2: Yeah.
3: You know, and he's quite, he's right. I agree completely. He was known for his integrity. He was much admired.
2: He was pretty much the Lance Armstrong of his day.
3: Not right. People like Armstrong upset him, I'm sure, and he spoke against that. One of the people who, one of the officials from track who described him said, "There's not a single athlete of my generation who was not inspired by Roger and his achievements both on and off the track." Because he went from being an athlete to being a neurosurgeon and famous neurologist.
2: Great story.
3: I also wanted to talk about an incident that occurred regarding Interior Secretary Ryan Zink, in which he basically made a flippant kind of comment to a woman congressman from, I believe she's from California, Representative Colleen Hanabuse, because she said, well, she was trying to argue for the preservation of some of the Japanese-American internment camps as national sites, you know, historical sites. And her family had been interned. He made some kind of inappropriate sort of joking remark about it. And it goes back to similarly when that fellow was in the media person was in Korea, made a remark about how much the Koreans loved being under Japanese control. It's just so inappropriate and shows the depth of historical, ignorance and lack of understanding. And it really was a disturbing. This piece was from the CNN news site Friday, March 16th, 2018, obviously. And this guy eventually said, yes, we will make sure that continues to be funded. But she was just asking, why has this been taken off the list for funding? Right. It's obviously an important part of what happens in World War II. Another article has come up in a string of articles about Korea. As our listeners know, since we've last been on, there is the promise of a summit between Donald Trump and Premier Kim of North Korea. Well, I can't wait for that for some reason. but it is interesting. There's always been these series of articles about North Korea that it's like a monarchy or like a feudal cult, and in some respects it's completely understandable. But this piece was from the New York Post. It's from March 15, 2018, by a guy named Jonathan Goldberg. Everything he says is true. You know, not everything he says. Something he makes naturally he connects them to the Nazis, and there's always that in these articles, that kind of things. And there is an element to this, but it struck me when I was reading this and some of these other pieces that it shows that it's hard for Americans to put themselves historically or in the place of the North Koreans, because in North Korea, because they see American troops as having been occupying Southern Korea since the end of World War II, they see that as being, and they see themselves as being independent and being a more a true representation of aspects of Korean culture that go back beyond the Japanese occupation. A lot of the things that seem weird to the world are normal to them.
2: This is a reason that North Korea is susceptible to the kind of nonsense that their government is pulling, which is concentration camps and worse.
3: Because there's always been this leader figure that's the Emperor of Korea was kind of a divine right ruler, and it runs back to those traditions in Korean culture.
2: Right.
3: And so that means that they're susceptible to this kind of authoritarian control.
2: Right.
3: But it's the inability to think like them and to see them historically. It prevents us from understanding what they are,
2: right,
3: and why they see the world as they do.
2: Well, let's hope that President Trump reads up on this subject before he goes to the summit.
3: Yeah, one could hope. I don't think that's going to actually happen.
2: I'm just saying it would be a good idea.
3: Yes, it would be a good idea. The summit may be in Sweden.
2: Really?
3: Yes,
2: well,
3: Sweden or
2: places.
3: Finland. Yeah. The Boston Globe had a piece in March 7th, 2018. It's from the B section, the business section. Old North Church, which of course plays a central role in the story we're playing today, is one of the reasons I brought
2: it in. They're
3: going to begin charging admission, which I think is a sad kind of thing. And that, there's an economic reality to it, but these historic sites, which I see as being so important to our sort of popular education, we need as a culture to make the commitment to say we're going to keep as many of these free, open, and as available.
2: Yeah.
3: You can say, well, people should pay, blah, blah, blah. Yeah, they should, but there's a deeper thing there, I think, It is. I mean, it's very unfortunate, but
2: selling advertising from the
3: there'll
2: from
3: be
2: the steeple.
3: Right, they'll be selling advertising from the steeple. All right, it'll be Chick-fil-A, North Church Chick-fil-A. No offense, because I like Chick-fil-A, but I like their chicken sandwich. But it's Old North Church Chick-fil-A, and I think that we need to consider that. I wanted to call our readers' attention to a piece from the Wall Street Journal, Sunday, March 10th, 11th, that talks about it's the 50th anniversary of 2001, A Space Odyssey.
2: Wow.
3: I can't believe it's been 50 years. But given now our growing expertise on the history of science fiction here on The Historians, absolutely.

0: We'll and definitely be talking about it.
1: Yeah, we'll definitely be talking about it. It's one of the things that we didn't talk about in our last discussion of it. It really is a watershed kind of film. It's a weird, trippy film.
0: It scared the daylights out of me when I was a kid. I think it's a very, very powerful film. I think it's a flawed film too, but it's very important and it's really fun to watch.
1: Yeah, and is the lesson or the warning about AI more pertinent now?
0: Yes, more
1: pertinent. Right.
0: Artificial intelligence, watch out, baby.
1: Now, two of the most outstanding stories. They top the Dead Owl for a crown.
0: Okay, all right. Well, let's see.
1: The Mattel Corporation has brought out a series of historic Barbies. And one of these Barbies...
0: I want to issue a trigger warning for our listeners.
1: Yes, trigger warning is necessary for what's ahead. One of the Barbies is Frida Kahlo, the famous... the famous Mexican painter, and another one is often discussed figure on the historians, Amelia Earhart.
0: I thought it was going to be Cleopatra.
1: No, Amelia Earhart and the
0: Frida Kahlo and Amelia Earhart,
1: right, are on here. But what's interesting about it is
0: Ross.
1: Yeah.
0: Dolly Madison.
1: There's a huge argument is broken out because Selma Hayek, who played Frida Kahlo in the movies, thinks it's inappropriate.
0: Why? Because
1: I can't believe. Well, Frida Kahlo was a communist. Does she know? She was a Mexican painter of sort of distinguished
0: career.
1: Yeah, Diego Garcia. I guess.
0: She was famous for her eyebrow.
1: Famous for her eyebrow. Selma Hayek is indignant that a character that she's played has been turned into a Barbie and is protesting. But
0: so many things that could be said about that. Yeah. I don't think any of them belong on the historians.
1: Yeah, she says on her Instagram account, Frida Kahlo never tried to be or look like anyone else. She celebrated her uniqueness. How could they turn that into a Barbie? On the other hand, Amelia Earhart, aviator, she is having a tremendous early 2018. Her car has been recovered, as you heard in our last episode.
0: Right.
1: She has been turned into a Barbie, and some people think they've discovered her bones. The only problem she's having is she's still dead.
0: Okay. Amelia Earhart, Barbie.
1: Finally, I know what you're thinking. We're almost at the end of the show. Yeah. What could top that?
0: Now, what could top it?
1: What could be about what source, what voice that have become common to the historians? How could that top Frida Kahlo Barbie?
0: Can I guess? The British Garden.
1: Not only the British Garden, Robin Lane Fox
0: in the British Garden.
1: He is the gift that keeps on giving to the historians.
0: It.
1: And I want him to be one of our guests if he ever comes
0: to
1: the
0: Alexander the Great.
1: Great. Is the title of this piece, it comes from the March 4th Financial Times, is called Flower Power, and in which he tries to link Andy Warhol's psychedelic paintings to the changes in the British Garden. And one of the things...
0: Who knew the British Garden generated the psychedelic Andy
1: it's
0: Warhol?
1: It's colors and that right. the factory where it's a sort of famous place where Andy Warhol painted was the factory was somehow inspired by these flowers of the British Garden. He says here, Warhol, he goes on, in his gallery, he added 42 silkscreen prints of Jackie Kennedy drawn from newspaper photographs of the killing of JFK. His so-called poppies were a new floral departure for his art, but this association with Jackie suggests his eyes saw movement in them pretty surface colors. And he goes on to talk about how he may have been inspired by poppies. And I'm thinking to myself, yes, and I'm thinking Andy Warhol had other ideas about how to use poppies.
0: Poppies
1: and
0: what is narcotic.
1: Right.
0: I mean,
1: but in this thing, I want to quote Robin Lane Fox to close the show out. As he tries to investigate this and establish this links, he finds some people who are associated with Warhol, and he gives their information, and I think there's no better way to close the show out than to this quote. Before visiting, I asked a former factory hand, one of the people who worked with Andy Warhol, the famous psychedelic painter, now in London, Chelsea, what she remembered about flowers during her time in Warhol's entourage. Not much, he replied. I was pretty spaced out then. On that note...

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14: 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All we need is your address and your family name, and we'll take it from there. To those who have been members in good standing, we are so grateful. To those who were members in the past, we welcome them to rejoin. To those who have yet to become members, we're excited to have you become a member of our Grecian Echoes family. Thank you. The Alpha Omega Council's primary mission is to unite Americans of Hellenic ancestry in order to promote and encourage loyalty and patriotism to the United States of America, while simultaneously cultivating the ideals of Hellenism. And the Council's membership is made up of successful professionals

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0: This is the James Golden Show with James Golden, a.k.a. 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
1: Attorney General, on your Facebook page 3 days ago, you wrote, "What this young woman has been forced to endure is horrific and unacceptable. I'm holding her in my heart and in my prayers. To her and to all survivors, you're not alone. We stand with you." But why did you affirm her allegations as fact without doing your own fact-finding investigation into the governor? Why did you appoint an official who made a public statement affirming those allegations as fact as someone who's supposed to be doing an investigation?
2: I will answer that. I have every confidence in our Attorney General to do what she has always done. Look at the facts, examine the record, and draw the proper conclusions. That's exactly what's going to happen in this case.
1: Attorney General, please.
3: I will not comment on a Facebook post.
4: I will not comment on the Facebook post. I will not comment on what I said before when I pretty much threw the boys under the desk because now I'm supposed to be I would not comment on the Facebook post. Is Letitia James, the Attorney General of New York State, who is now in charge of this investigation of, as they are being called in the press, the Cornell 7. One of the things that we will discuss today on the Saturday Morning Extravaganza. If you would like to be part of the program this morning, 800-848-9222 is how you reach us. 800-848-9222. It's me and you today. Princess Diana is going to perhaps be with us next week. Looking forward to having her return with us. And I would love to hear from some of the... I want to hear from everybody. But particularly if you are a parent that has daughters, if you are a daughter... Well, moms would be. If you are a college-age woman, that would be amazing. Of course, men are welcome, too. This discussion with the Cornell 7 has moved into high gear. I'll put it like this. There is a Washington Post column by Monica Hess, the three most chilling words in the Cornell rape text, and those words are "the shop's open," which is what one of the young men apparently texted to another one who was asking, "Hey, can I get in on this?" For manner of speaking. Cornell rape case, Wall Street Journal, collides with college's growing embrace of fraternities. That is, as I said, Wall Street Journal today. Washington Post, Cornell rape allegations reignite debate over laws on intoxication and consent, which is not just intoxication. If you start pouring into the details of this case, it involves also drug use and alcohol. And I read a story yesterday on the air where one of the claims made in the story was that the young woman was plied with liquor, like she had nothing to do with it, like they forced her to drink and forced her to take this drug ketamine, which is apparently also involved in it. There is political news on the political front. I had a long chat last night, actually, with my favorite pollster. And he's concerned about some of the Senate races. I look in the news today, and there's a story out of the AP that is in many papers around the country. Republicans pause funding on Michael Whatley's Senate campaign in North Carolina. They think that's a lost cause, apparently, so they're stopping. They're moving the money over to Kansas. Why? Because Kansas' Senate seat has a little bit

difficulty. The New York Times this morning has Senate races in Republican states tilt toward Democrats, according to their latest polling. Now, I must say, their polling. I am not openly... They also list their methodology, how they came about it, so to answer some of the questions. But I will tell you that polling is an interesting science. We all know that the polls say this, and sometimes the voters say something else. But some of these races should not be close. Right now, according to the New York Times, you have Tallarico leading Paxton in Texas, 51-45%, which is out of the margin of error. So it appears, if this polling is accurate, that Tallarico is in the lead in Texas, which is just astounding, given where Texas is politically and where it has been. It is astounding that Tallarico would even be close, let alone have a lead in the polling. Now, Ken Paxton is said to have a lot more money to deal with in November than the Democrats do, and so money being the mother's milk of politics may be the deciding factor. Then you have the race in Alaska, where the Democrat, again, Peltola, is ahead of the Republican in the polling, 50-43%, Sullivan. In Ohio, it is close, within the margin of error, but, I mean, what does that say? It's at that point, you have to say, well, too close to call, with Sherrod Brown at 49%, Husted at 46%. Kansas, the race that I just referred to, the Republican, and Kansas was supposed to be a strong state for Republicans, and Republican is 1 point ahead, which means this race is tied up in the margin of error. So it looks like as we move into the final month before Election Day, there's going to be a lot of angst and plenty of work to do with the Senate races. I, for one, and when I mentioned to Princess Diana, who is all for Paxton, she wanted to debate me, actually, on Paxton, because I'm not a big Paxton fan, but there's no need for the debate. You win. I mean, you're going to say everything that makes sense. I don't like Paxton. That's just, but I would hold my nose and vote for him any day of the week and twice on Sundays, because to me, Tallarico is just not even close to what a United States senator representing the state of Texas should be. There's no way that Tallarico should be the next senator from Texas. So I wasn't a fan of John Cornyn either. And I'm not sorry to see Cornyn gone. I think Cornyn has been awful in certain regards. I mean, he did vote consistent party line most of the time, but Cornyn was one of those guys that would just frustrate you over and over again with some of the things he would say and that he would do. So you have that. The big story, though, remains, and there are some other sub-big stories this week. I say sub-big because they are big. The attempt that took place in Tennessee has caused, and is still causing, a lot of headlines to be generated. The killer, the convicted murderess, Krista Pike, is still said, according to the latest, to be was unconscious and on a ventilator. Now, I don't know what the current medical condition is. One would assume it's the same. They're trying to get rid of the pentobarbital in her system. They're trying to flush it out. But she's been unconscious ever since they took her to the hospital, and apparently there was very little in Tennessee's, sleepy chamber to deal with one of these kind of emergencies when procedures didn't go right.
And so it just seems to be a ball of confusion. The governor of that state has put executions on hold. And this has, of course, added and fueled the debate. What, is it time to just get rid of the death penalty? Or is it time to get rid of lethal injection as a means of that horrible work that in some cases needs to be done according to state statutes? So we have all of that. But this Cornell case has become the dominant news story over the past few days, and with good reason. It is amazing and astounding when you listen to what is being the story that is being told out of Cornell. There were fraternity brothers, this is the Washington Post, exchanging vulgar messages about the accuser on Snapchat, echoing what happened after a woman, when she was assaulted in 2014. There was another incident that had happened at Cornell in 2014. And New York, where Cornell is located, classifies rape as situations in which the victim clearly refused sex or was physically forced to submit to it. And the same is true if the victim was unconscious or able to communicate. That's what the state law is. A lot of this did not happen to her. This woman was drunk and high and voluntarily, despite the fact that some news organizations are saying, well, she was plied with alcohol, meaning they did it to her. They did the alcohol to her. She had a choice. She chose to drink. And apparently, some of the other details that are upsetting people is that the ketamine was ingested from the body. It's just gross. I mean, apparently, from the body parts of the anatomy of some of the guys is how they were putting ketamine on their body and apparently ingesting it from there. So, I mean, the whole thing is just unseemly. But you had seven guys for 7 hours with this girl. And there were communications afterwards where she allegedly said in one of the text messages, hey, nothing illegal happened here. And she was cool with it with two of the guys. And I guess her objections were some of the other guys that came in. It's a sordid and sordid mess. But the idea now that the laws need to be changed is something that definitely demands discussion. And that's what one of the things Kathy Hochul is talking about and one of the things that some of the other commentators are talking about. So we will talk about it as well today. 800-848-9222 is how you reach us. James Golden. Saturday morning, extravaganza. Again, 800-848-9222.

0: We're coming right back. Don't go away.
1: This is the James Golden Show. And now, it's time for the Cat's Corner.
2: This is John Catsimatidis. Is AI changing everything? Well, there are many, many opinions. In my opinion, AI, to me, all it is a super Google machine. Well, what does that mean? There is no artificial intelligence. It's only as good as the programmer. Intelligence? No. Searching more places to create that it looks like intelligence? Yes. Overrated at this point? Absolutely. But again, it will need some kind of regulation. When I grew up, the Encyclopedia Britannica was the Bible of the truth. The question is, what will be the Bible of the truth for AI? AI is only as good as the programmers and their personalities that create it. Finally, I agree with President Trump. We have to win the AI game worldwide and beat every other country. That way, we keep America the greatest country in the world. I'm John Catsimatidis, and that...
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1: James Golden Show. Four words that mean business. 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Bose Nerdly.

0: James Golden, Bo Sonny with you. Saturday morning extravaganza. 800-848-9222 is how you reach us. On this day in 1949, American musician, singer, songwriter Lindsey Buckingham from Fleetwood Mac was born. So many great hits over the years from Fleetwood Mac. I don't even have to tell you that. You know that. You know them. Dreams is one of my favorites. We may play Dreams a little bit later on. This one, of course, was one of the ones that Buckingham wrote, Go Your Own Way. He wrote Never Going Back Again, Tusk, Big Love. 7 studio albums on his own, too. Happy birthday, Lindsey Buckingham, Fleetwood Mac. Let's see whether we have time, Rod, to hit this Sunny Houston cut, because she goes into some of the stuff. She's made some interesting statements. This one, in a way, contradicts one that we have from the other day. So cut 6, Sunny Houston from The View, who's been talking about this case at Cornell. Here she is.
1: I actually have the statement that Jane Doe wrote at that time. And
2: just give it to us in a sentence. We don't have a lot of time.
1: It's several pages long.
0: I know, but
1: it's 9 pages long.
0: And
1: I will say that under current New York State law, voluntary intoxication or drug use, and she voluntarily drank a lot. She voluntarily snorted ketamine off of one of the boys' body parts.
3: Though she was highly intoxicated,
1: yes,
3: when she arrived,
1: yes,
3: at the frat house.
1: She was highly intoxicated, but had made plans to meet one of the young men. She allowed other boys and consented to other boys snorting ketamine off of her body. And under New York law, voluntary intoxication or drug use that merely impairs judgment does not legally constitute an inability to consent to sexual activity. Right? So that means if you voluntarily ingest drugs, you voluntarily take alcohol, you can agree to have threesomes, which in her statement, she agreed to have 2 separate threesomes. One boy did walk in. One young man did walk in and say, everybody out. So there was one person that did that. And according to her statement, 3 of the young men did not touch her. And so I say all that to say the pictures of these young men who have not been charged, not been adjudicated, are being plastered all over the internet. I think people are reporting this story inaccurately. I think they're reporting it unfairly. And while this is something that we have to take very seriously, there is no way, according to her statement in 2024, that any prosecutor would have brought.
2: Yeah, but she was intoxicated. How did she
1: under New York law? Again, under New York law, voluntary intoxication. If you voluntarily drink 10 beers,
2: yeah,
1: and you voluntarily ingest ketamine, but that intoxication
2: that doesn't have anything to do with the fact that the guys attacked her, whether she's drunk or not.
1: No, well, according to her statement, she says she did. They did not attack her. Her statement in 2024,
3: issues with this New York law, though.
1: She consented to the sexual activity. She consented to it according to her own statement in 2024. Now, I prosecuted sex crimes for 10 years. I believe women. I am not saying that we shouldn't believe her, but in 2024, she said one thing,
2: right,
1: and now in 2026, she is saying another thing.
0: Yeah, so that was Sonny. Then now Sonny has made subsequent statements. If I could find a number, I'd play one for you. And we'll dig it out. That she would have prosecuted. So you hear her say now on this particular show, which was a while back, that she would not. Now she's kind of changed her tune. But some of the specifics of this, snorting ketamine and off of his body part, figure out which one. We'll be right back. Don't go away. Is how you reach us. 800-848-9222. Saturday morning extravaganza. Have that first, second cup of coffee with us, my friends. And give us a call if this is something that you want to talk about.
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5: March 4th, 1841. On that frigid day, new President William Henry Harrison insists on delivering his massive two-hour-long inaugural address without wearing a hat or coat. That didn't work out too well. He was dead 30 days later. His death created the first ever presidential succession crisis. Tyler insisted on being sworn in fully, setting a crucial precedent. And that's history.
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0: James Golden Show. It's politics, but theater of the mind with James Golden, a.k.a. Bo Snerdly.
1: I always look at this as a former sex crimes prosecutor. In D.C., this case would have gone to trial. Mm-hmm. I would have prosecuted this case like mm-hmm. I prosecuted a lot of sex crimes. The problem is the New York law. Mm-hmm. And this is a morally repugnant case. It is grotesque when you read the details, Anna. You are right. I feel terrible about how this happened. Why do these kids, why do they have ketamine? Why is there no upstanding, mm-hmm. An upstander? You know, you want that the young man to go upstairs and say, shut this down. What is going on? You want more people to do that. But New York makes it incredibly impossible to prosecute a case like this. You would have to be unconscious or involuntarily drugged, like slipped a drug in order to charge this case. And that is why it wasn't charged in 2024. And I will tell you, there are 19 other states that have this same law.
2: But this is where you're talking.
1: For 8 years, advocates in New York have tried to change this law. For 8 years, and one assemblyman, his name is Pat Burke, he characterized this as the ruining drunk sex bill and said that there would be a lot of people that would not be in favor of changing this law. Shame on him. Shame on the legislators mm-hmm. that have not changed this law, and they need to change it now. Pat Burke now says he would vote in favor of changing it. But to claim that this would ruin drunk sex is repugnant mm-hmm. and grotesque.
3: I don't know whether she was being inconsistent, because she says, okay, in Washington, as I listened to that the second time, in Washington, D.C., she would have prosecuted under the same circumstances, but New York law says she wouldn't. So I'm going to give her the benefit of the doubt and say she wasn't being inconsistent. But still, James Golden, Bo Snerdly, Benjamin Orr, bass player, co-founder of The Cars, passed away. On this day in 2000, so many hits. He was also the lead vocalist. Just What I Needed, Let's Go, Moving in Stereo. And this one, Drive. Also had a solo album, Stay in the Night. Well, The Lace was the album. His hit, Stay in the Night, came from that album. Benjamin Orr, co-founder of The Cars. I want to just go quickly, and I want to get to your telephone calls on this. We have other things that we're going to talk about as well. I want to go through some of the audio. Of course, this is dominating the world of social media. And, let's listen to a few of those. And you have reactions, by the way, all over the place. It's not just one reaction on social media. Let's go to cut 8 and listen to this reaction from a woman on social media to the Cornell case. Cut 8. Looking for it. Never mind. Telephone calls. 800-848-9222 is how you do it. Let's go to Jada in Peekskill, New York. Good morning, Jada. How are you? Hello, Jada.
4: Hello.
3: How are you?
4: Can you hear me?
3: Yeah. I hear you fine.
4: I'm trying to say this. She said they said that she was a lord. That means that she was tempted. So it was up to her to go into the frat house.
3: She voluntarily went into the frat house with in search of one guy. I from what I understand, She had made arrangements with this guy via text, and that's why she showed up at this frat house, and she showed up already entirely intoxicated.
4: Okay, and she showed up intoxicated. And
3: yes.
4: She know what she's in a situation with all men. I was in, doing the culprit. I'm a veteran. I was shut down with all men, and I was the only female there. And so what happened was men was tempting me, you know, to go into their rooms or propositioning me. And I told them, no, I'm not interested. And they left me alone eventually. So what I'm trying to say, if you willingly go into a frat house with all men, you know something's going to happen. They're going to proposition you with drinks. They may drug your alcohol. And so she put herself in that situation. And so I'm saying that...
3: So let me just ask you a question. You said she put herself in this situation. Now, in your mind, does that absolve the boys, the young men? They are men, young men, from doing what they did? Is that your position?
4: No.
3: No.
4: I'm saying that the threesome was correct, but she shouldn't have used a frat house. And she shouldn't have, and she shouldn't have been, you know, in that kind of situation. She put herself there.
3: She put herself there. So let me cut to the chase here. Do you think that now these boys should be charged with rape?
4: Well, if they invaded her body while she was intoxicated. I don't know how they could have sex with her anyway. If she's falling out drunk.
3: Well, they did, and she did, and they were, and let's not forget, they were intoxicated as well and high. So it comes back to it. So is this a situation, Jada, that you think that these boys should be charged with rape? Based on everything you know so far.
4: I think it comes down that she put herself in that situation. That's all I'm trying to say. If she would have said no, if she would have said no, I'm not going to the frat house, and she was already drunk and high, and she knows she shouldn't have been in there, and boys will be boys and men will be men. I'm not giving them an excuse, but she shouldn't have been there. She should have said, no, I'm already not feeling well. I'm not going in. I don't care how the guy is, you know.
3: Okay. All right. I got you. Appreciate it. Thank you very much, Jada. Boys will be boys. Men will be men is one of the things that she said. Now, Sir Bruce, who, by the way, Sir Bruce not only was law enforcement, he was law enforcement in New York State for many, many years. So he is totally aware of these laws. Now, one of the things Sir Bruce tells me, she claims her level of intoxication was a 5 out of 10 when she arrived at the frat house, not highly intoxicated. Okay, so she wasn't highly intoxicated before she allegedly snorted the ketamine off the young man's body part. You figure out which body part people are talking about that she sniffed the ketamine off of. And then apparently, according to the press, was plied with more alcohol. That she didn't have anything to do with. They just plied her with more alcohol. Do we have those sound bites ready? Okay, let us see whether we can get to some of the things that are being discussed on social media. Here's one social media woman, cut 8. Here's what she has to say about this.
2: We are living in a society where girls are being taught that being an OnlyFans model is feminism, that killing your children is feminism, that having free sex and abortions is feminism. hate all men, hate the patriarchy because they're all evil, but believe all women because women apparently just never lie or do anything vile. Both men and women do vile things. We need to stop looking at people through their gender. We need to stop looking at them through their race or religion, because guess what? All people have the ability to do evil, horrible things. Now, with this whole Cornell 7 stuff, she is a girl who did a lot of stuff that she absolutely regrets. And you know what? Good on her for regretting it. But that doesn't give her the right to come back and change the story. Now, these guys, yes, they are also to blame. They are not innocent. They partook. But here's the thing. Teenage guys and girls, they are going to test the boundaries. That is what people do in college because they think that they are completely invincible. That is just biology. That is just like human nature. Now, does everyone do stuff like that? Of course not. I never did anything like that. So,
3: thank you.
2: All of these kids need to be held accountable for their actions, but you also can't just change your story because you regret something. Could you imagine if more women came out and started suing the guys that they slept with because they regretted sleeping with them? There would not be enough courts in the world to handle all of those regrets. When you are willfully
3: partaking in
2: sex and drugs, bad things can happen. But don't blame everyone else for your mistake. And can we please, as a society, just stop glorifying sex and drugs? These are two things that are known to make you feel very good in the moment, but afterwards make you feel very empty. And can we just please also stop believing women because they're women? Women lie. Men also lie. People do bad things.
3: Well, a lot there. Let us go to cut 10. Another point of view from a social media woman. And here we are.
5: 7 hours. 7 boys. How did not a single one of them speak up? In 7 hours. Do you know how much you can do in 7 hours? Do you know how much they did in 7 hours? I've never felt so powerless right now as a woman. It is terrifying to know that 7 people, 7 boys, and who knows how many others in that group chat that were aware of what was going on and were completely complicit and said absolutely nothing, just let it happen. And the university did nothing about it. An essay for 7 hours of essay. You will be hard-pressed to find a single woman in your life that SA has not touched in some shape or form. If you're not angry, you should be. These boys should be in jail. They should have no life. Their life should be ruined the way that they ruined hers. Educate men, boys, kids to treat women with respect, to be a defender and a protector instead of a perpetrator. They cause it so much harm. There's too many out there, and there's too many women that are victims.
3: Now, the boy should be put in jail. They did it to her. She is the victim. She had nothing to do with this herself. Okay. That view is being expressed by many. We have time for one more. And we're going to grab your calls, by the way. 800-848-9222. Cut 11. Here's another one. I hope the profanities are out of this. Okay, they are. Because this woman has a... Wow. Here she is.
6: I think the Cornell rapists should be hung by their dick in public and skinned alive. That's what I think. And I think all the guys that were in the group chat that didn't do all, knowing that this woman was being raped for 7 hours, I think they should have to watch it. They should have to watch these 7 dudes get hung by their and skinned alive. They should have to watch it with their eyes taped open and then just go ahead and throw them in prison. Because if you're just gonna not do, you're kind of a useless human being. You're a useless Also, this other woman made such a great point, which really just seems so simple, but I'm just going to repeat it. If you're the type of person that sees someone unconscious and your dick gets hard, you should fucking kill yourself. You should get a gun and blow your fucking brains out. Okay?
3: So those are among the reactions. We'll take more of your calls, ladies and gentlemen. And we have a lot more. We have Letitia James is now in charge of this case. I don't know whether that should bring you comfort or not.
7: My fire, the one 800-848-9222. When I say I want it that way, but we
3: want it that way. Interesting choice. Kevin Richards, American singer from the Backstreet Boys, has a birthday today. 1997, of course, quit playing games with my heart. And in 1999, this one.

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0: James Golden Show. It's politics, but theater of the mind with James Golden, a.k.a. Bose Nerdly.
1: Also, a birthday today, a heavenly birthday, I believe. Maybe not. But Chevy Chucker. I never knew that his real name was Ernest Evans. I kind of figured his birth name wasn't Chubby. But I thought maybe the Chucker thing was real. Anyway, you know, Chubby Chucker had a big one with this record. Now, Hank Ballard and the Midnighters really did the song. They did this and the Pony. But Chubby Checker is the guy that made it happen. Went to the top of the charts. Not just once, but it went to the top of the charts again. First in 1960, and then again in 1962, it went number one. That didn't happen on the charts for another 59 years. Mariah Carey's All I Want for Christmas went to the top of the charts on two separate occasions. That song and The Twist. James Golden, Bo Snuddy with you. Let's head back to the telephones for a minute. George is calling in from Long Island. George, good morning. How are you?
2: I'm fine, Bo. I just wanted to say, if we lose, if the Senate is lost, it's bad for the country. And Mr. Trump, President Trump, who I support, has one person to blame, himself. Tallarico would have no chance against Cornyn. President didn't like him for a number of reasons, maybe rightfully so, but letting him keep the state was more important. In Michigan, I know a little bit, and you may know Detroit area, Saeed would never win. He decided to fight with Canada, maybe rightfully so, and a lot of people in northern Michigan where the bridge comes over. Do you know Detroit? I don't know if you may have known.
1: I'm familiar with it, of course. I've been over that bridge to get to Canada.
2: Okay. All right, let me tell you. I know.
1: No, I went there. New York. I'm sorry. Go ahead. Anyway, go ahead.
2: You know, I'm a Greek-American, so I know the area. Up there is Greek Town, Monroe Street. It's not only Greeks. There's doctors who take patients that come from Canada. There's other businesses. There's the entertainment area. They're not coming. People are losing money, and people, rightfully or wrongfully, vote with their pocketbook. And a lot of them, I know, friends of mine, and I know, used to know people. They're not that much anymore. I'm up there in age. They are pissed off, and they may not come out and vote. So, again, I think the timing is everything in life, and I think the president made a mistake. Maybe I hope I'm wrong and they pull it out, but if they lose the Senate, he's part of the blame. That's all I have to say.
1: Well, let me look at it. Let me tell you like that. If they lose the Senate, they are part of the blame. The Senate has done nothing. Don't forget what all of this is about in the Senate. It's about the SAVE Act. It's about pushing the president's agenda. And you have these bunch of rhinos that have sat in the Senate for decades and stabbed every Republican president in the back because they don't want to do anything. They did it with Bush, and now they're doing it with Trump. Cornyn was part of the leadership. You have this leadership in the Senate that refuses to actually do what's necessary politically to bring their own party members in line to put the president's agenda. This president is the most popular Republican president in history. He's got an act that would basically help bring our elections into some kind of semblance of order. He's standing up there trying to fight by himself because you have people like John Cornyn, John Thune, who refuse for many years to actually get off the dime and do everything that they need to do. And so I'm sick of this blaming. I love you, George, and this is not directed at you. But I'm sick of people blaming Donald Trump for what is Donald Trump's trying to fix the situation. The United States Senate, these rhino Republicans, have sat on their asses in that Senate for years and done nothing to help the Republican cause. And the one guy that's trying to make it happen is the one guy that everybody points their finger at and blames. No, I'm not joining that. If they lose the Senate, it's because they lost the Senate. And now they want Trump to bail them out with money in Texas. How come Paxton hasn't raised enough money on his own, is the question. Whoo, sorry, didn't mean to get passionate, but that one kind of lit my fuse. James Golden Sterling, hour number uno in the can. Headed to the can, hour number duo coming up. 800-848-922 is how you reach us. Don't go away. We will be right back.
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0: Golden, a.k.a. Bo's Nerdly.
1: The president Republicans most admire, it's Donald Trump. This is a historic comparison. A majority of Republicans say, 53% say, he's the Republican president they most admire. Ronald Reagan, who traditionally has won that much, Donald Trump nearly triples up on this. Reagan at just 18%. And then Abraham Lincoln, who by most historic accounts is the greatest president of all time. But Republicans say that the president that they most admire by, what is this? This is 6-7 times as many. Donald John Trump at 53%, easily crushing Abe Lincoln at 8%. And the Elon poll showed that he was the greatest president as well, Donald.
2: I feel like this slide might end up on a printout on his desk.
3: That is the state of things in the Republican Party. Now, I happen to think that Donald Trump is the most influential Republican president in our lifetime, in this generation, in the last 100 years. I would still say that Abraham Lincoln rates as the greatest, one of the greatest presidents, he and George Washington, in American history, period. But what Donald Trump has done and his track record is incredible. I could, and maybe we will, go through some of what Princess Diana was on with us a few weeks back, and she did what we refer to now as the list. And it was about a 20-minute list of accomplishments that Donald Trump has made just this term. And that doesn't even go into the things that he did the last term. And you have, right now, the economy is in so much better shape than people are talking about. We have cuts we could get to today from our own Larry Kudlow, whose show comes on for many of you right after this one. Stephen Moore, the economist, who's great. Steve Moore was the guy that was there initially in Club for Growth. And, of course, has become a household name in the world of economics. And he's talking about how pivotal Donald Trump has been in terms of employment and what's happening with jobs in this country. We can play all of that. We can play Mark Thiessen, who talks about the inflation that people are worried about, this issue of affordability. And we're still dealing with the Biden inflation. But under Trump, the inflation is back to what normal inflation would be. The elevated cost that people are experiencing, and I'm one of those people, anybody that shops for stuff, we know it costs more. But we're still dealing with the price increases that took place under the Biden years. The rate of inflation right now has slowed dramatically. So when I hear calls, and I love our last call, and I understand what he's trying to say, but my perspective is really different on all of this. You look at the Republican Senate, and look at what Republican Senate, under Republican leadership, has done. Under Mitch McConnell, under Thune, and look at what they haven't done. And you could go back even further than that, when Trent Lott was running things. And it's the same story in the Republican Senate over and over and over again. The rhinos in the Republican Senate are responsible for killing the legislation and for not supporting good legislation that the American people, particularly conservatives, have wanted for decades. The Save America Act is vital toward bringing back election integrity in this country. It is simple. People should show an identification when they vote. We need to be able to track votes. There's nothing obnoxious about this. In the nation of Somalia, they use biometrics to determine the voters. Are you who you say you are? We have those capabilities in this country. For goodness sakes, we're one of the most advanced nations in history. And yet, we can't verify that people are who they say they are when they come to vote. It's ludicrous that we should even have to argue about it. But we have to argue about it because Democrats are insistent that our elections are run loosey-goosey. And the reason that people should be asking is why? Why don't Democrats care that our elections have some sort of integrity that is real and verifiable. And there's an answer to it, and you all know the answer to it. Why wouldn't you want the elections to be safe and secure? What possible reason is there on earth for not saying we want to make sure that when someone comes to vote that they're a citizen, that they're only voting once, that the names are cleared off the voter rolls when people die or when people are no longer eligible to vote? What reason on earth wouldn't anybody want the system to be run correctly? Democrats do not. And you have Republicans in the Senate like John Cornyn and John Thune who refuse to do what's necessary to make it happen. Well, James, they don't have the votes. You know better than anybody else, James, that in the Senate of the United States, one person can object to anything. That's right. And that's why it's called politics, because that's when Senate leaders put the muscle on people that don't want to follow the party line. The president is the head of the party. Not John Thune, not John Cornyn, not Ted, not any of them. And I'm not knocking, by the way, Ted Cruz or any of them. Not Mike Lee. The president is the head of the Republican Party. It is his agenda that people voted for. And of course, if there are objections to something that the president is proposing, it should be fleshed out. But on something that makes sense, like voter integrity, what possible objection is there that makes sense for any of it? They said, by the way, that one of the objections to it has been that, oh, well, you know, if married people, if you're a woman and you get married, then you go through all kind of stuff to change your identity. You can't just change. Okay, I have the president addressed that earlier this week. Rod, on 929, look for cut one. 929, cut one. The president addressed that issue this week, and I bet many of you have not heard it reported in terms of the government site. And I'm going to use cut two as well from then with Marco Rubio. Let me know when you have it. Because these are issues that should be taken care of by the government. This president has done everything that he can. And the holdup is in the United States Senate. The holdup is nowhere else but in the United States Senate. Party discipline would be for John Thune to go to those reluctant senators and say, okay, oh, Lisa Murkowski, you don't want to vote with the president because you don't like him. Well, we understand that, but guess what? If you don't vote for this, this is what happens to these projects that would bring in money to Alaska. We are not going to support you if you don't support the president. And there are plenty of pet projects that each one of these senators wants for their own home state. And that's how you do politics. The Senate leader, not the president of the United States, the Senate leader is supposed to go and take care of these issues. We don't have it, huh? Let's just move on. Let me take a quick break right now, ladies and gentlemen. We're going to take a quick break. Calls 800-848-9222. 800-848-9222. James Golden, Bo Snurley with you here. Saturday morning extravaganza. Ah, the Abbey Road album. Tomorrow's the anniversary of the Abbey Road album going to number one on the charts across the pond. The final studio recordings from the Beatles. This was the last studio album that they did, contained clues adding to the Paul is Dead phenomenon that was going on at the time. Paul was seen bare feet, the car number LMW281F supposedly referred to the fact that he would be 28 years old if he was still alive. All that stuff. LMW was supposed to stand for Linda McCartney. There was a whole lot of conspiracy stuff around it. Anyway, the album's a great album. Come Together, Something, Here Comes the Sun, all part of the Abbey Road album that went to number one this weekend across the UK. James Golden, Bo Snerdly with you here, Saturday Morning Extravaganza. Don't go away.
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0: James Golden Show. Four words that mean business. With James Golden, a.k.a. Bo Snerdly.

0: Today is the birthday for Tommy Lee. Tommy Lee, drummer, founding member of Motley Crue. So many hits, of course, from Motley Crue. They had a U.S. number one album, Dr. Feelgood. Tommy Lee also founded the rap metal band Methods of Mayhem. And has gotten almost as much press for his music as he has for his marriages. Elaine Starchuk, Heather Locklear, and Pamela Anderson, among the wives. James Golden, Bo Sturdy with you here, Saturday morning extravaganza. Okay, as I mentioned, one of the criticisms that we've heard about this whole SAVE Act is, married women have so many problems if they change their name. President Trump did address that earlier in the week, and I bet you haven't heard much coverage of it. And this is what Donald Trump had to say about a new government website service that they're offering. Here you go.
1: Very simple. For years, a woman who wanted to change her name after getting married had to navigate a stressful bureaucratic process that took months and months and even years to complete. Very soon, all she'll have to do is ask America.gov, and it'll fill out the forms, track the progress, and send her a new Social Security card, passport, and insurance card. In the mail, it'll arrive almost instantly. Whether you're a scout leader who wants to reserve a campsite at a national park, a senior citizen trying to choose a Medicare plan, or an American veteran trying to get the benefits that you've earned and so justly deserve, America.gov will be there to help and to help you accurately and quickly. And with this, nobody can any longer complain about providing proof of citizenship or voter ID. They're always saying, it's too complicated. Too complicated. It's not complicated anymore. Well, they'll come up with some other reason, because they don't want to have you. They don't want to have it be easy. But it is easy, because you can get everything now that you need in just one simple swipe. And so nobody will have any excuses. We must pass, and now can pass, in theory, very easily, the Save America Act, because it takes the number one excuse away from them.
0: And this is using technology as it should be used, okay? So this is an amazing thing. Bet you haven't heard much about that. Now, Marco Rubio, same day, also talked about some changes that are happening on the government website regarding passports. And here is Marco Rubio.
2: 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And if you don't like it, and as you probably know, many people don't like it, so you're going to take 150 of these, but eventually you will like one, and you can retake it until it's the perfect shot, the one you like. 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I enter my payment securely. So let's check out.
0: And he's demonstrating the site in real time.
2: my first application.
0: Not quite as big as the Apple Store releases, but no same kind of deal. Look.
2: No drugstore hostage photo, no appointment, no line, no middleman that you're paying to do something that should be, you know, available to you. You tell America.gov what you're trying to do, and it walks you through every single step and tells you exactly what comes next.
0: So this is in response, by the way. This is something that could have been done years ago, but the Trump administration is doing it now. Right? They're modernizing, finally, the way that we interact with the government. But this all goes back to what I was saying in the early calling was saying. Let me see. I just got a note from Lady Benedict in the text right now. She says that she and her husband applied online for the renewals, and within 2 weeks they got their passport. So yeah, so this is something, folks, that is changing. Now let us relate all of that to the previous conversation. Donald Trump gave the senator a choice because he was really trying to do what he can do. He said, look, I have problems with Cornyn, not my number one guy, but I will endorse him if you guys get behind the SAFE Act. If not, I'm going to go with Paxton. And they stuck their middle finger up to the president and said, screw you, we don't care. We're going to stick with Cornyn, and we're not going to pass your SAFE Act. And so he did what he said he was going to do. He endorsed Paxton. The president is doing everything within his power to push through legislation. That should be the attitude of the Senate leadership. It is not. And Cornyn was a member of this Senate leadership that has failed over and over and over and over and over again to press forward the agenda that the most popular Republican president in history is trying to get through. So I'm not going to blame the president if the Senate loses, if we lose the Senate. Now, I'll say it again. Ken Paxton, I'm not a fan. But I would hold my nose and vote for him 100 times before I would ever vote for Tallarico. You have some of these other Senate races that are close, that shouldn't be close. El Sayed is close and may be able to pull it off in Michigan. How is that possible? Kansas shouldn't be an issue. It is. The Senate is responsible for the Senate. If the Senate had been doing everything they were supposed to be doing, Republican senators would be overwhelmingly elected in the states that they are running in. It is their own failures that have made this competitive, not the failure of the President of the United States. And it is that simple. James Golden, Bo Snerdly, more of your calls coming up. 800-848-9222 is the number to reach us on our Saturday morning extravaganza. Keep it right here.
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James Golden Show. It's politics, but theater of the mind with James Golden, a.k.a. 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

Saturday morning, the extravaganza is here. 800-848-9222 is how you reach us on the Saturday morning extravaganza, the James Golden Show. We are your Saturday morning vibe. It was 1980. This weekend, October 4th to be exact, that Queen started a three-week run in the number one slot on the United States of America singles charts with this one. Written by the bassist John Deacon. Another one bites the dust. Queen. Another one bites the dust. And another one gone. And another one gone. Another one bites the dust. Hey. Hey. 15 weeks it stayed in the Billboard Top 10, the longest running Top 10 song in 1980. For Queen, it was their best selling single. Sales of over 7 million copies.

0: Golden Bowl Saturday. Let's head back to the telephones. Sandra's been waiting, calling from New Jersey. Good morning, Sandra. How are you?
1: Oh, good morning, James. How are you? I hope you're doing well. James, I had two thoughts on two different topics. On the alleged rape case, you know, I always have to question motives. Sometimes money is an issue. But on this case, I was reading a little bit about it last night. And when I learned that one of those men, first of all, she agreed to three. She got more than she bargained for, I would say. So when one of them said, he sent out a message, free, I don't want to say the word, but P-U-S-S-Y, for all of you to come and get it. Now, that bothered me. That changed my opinion a little bit, that message being sent out to all the fraternity people. That's on that case. And then on the botched up, killing thing that didn't work. When I think about all the beautiful animals that get euthanized every day, James, there's never a problem. It's peaceful. It works. Now, some people are starting to say that this was sabotage. That they're questioning this. Why was it so botched up? So I just wanted to put it out there.
0: The conspiracy theories are always going to be out there. Tennessee right. had another execution before this that they had problems with lethal injection. This is not the only lethal injection that has had problems. They have been problematic over the years when they go wrong. This is not the only one that's gone wrong. There have been many that have gone wrong because of problems finding veins. And in this case, the drug went into the body, not the bloodstream, and apparently that's happened before. And it is not the most reliable method of execution. It seems to be the most peaceful for some people, as you put the word peaceful, I don't know.
1: Right,
0: and of course,
1: right.
0: they can't tell us whether it was peaceful or not because they're gone.
1: Right.
0: But stuff happens.
1: I know. Wow. Well, thank you, James. Love to talk to you, and I wish you a good weekend.
0: Thank you much. I wish you a good weekend as well. Let's get down to Florida and check in with Bob. Bob, good morning. How are you?
2: Well, thank you, James. I like the thing you did last week where you announced, I'm good, you're good, get right to the point. So that's what I'm going to do, get right to the point. Politics, Kathy Hochul, she's got to be one of the most unlikable candidates ever. So she's looking at this as a political opportunity. And if you know that she's sending that nasty heifer, Letitia James, over there.
0: Don't call the woman a heifer. Let's be nice. Let's not call the Attorney General of New York State, Letitia James. Please don't call her a heifer, which is another word for a cow. Please don't call Letitia James a cow.
2: A fat cow. Yeah, but anyway, you know that next week or the week after, they're going to indict somebody. They're going to be indicted. This is their October surprise. And that the governor, is she more unlikable than any woman you've ever met in your life? She's quite
0: well, Kathy Hochul, look, Kathy Hochul is obviously, look, this case came because, let's back up a minute. The case is now pending because the Jane Doe went into court with a civil suit against these seven. And as a result of that civil suit, questions were raised as to how come Cornell didn't follow through. What happened? How come this is now being pursued civilly and not criminally? And then it came to light that the prosecutor from New York, had never even interviewed the victim, and the information that he got from police was, and I put in air quotes, apparently, because I don't know for sure, but what is being reported is that there was information that was missing. So perhaps he wasn't given the information to make a judgment whether the case should have been prosecuted or not, or perhaps errors were made in the investigation. At any rate, the investigation itself began being called into question. And as all this stuff gained publicity, then Kathy Hochul and others responded. So I'm not going to suggest that Kathy Hochul, who I think is probably one of the worst governors in the country, but I'm not going to say that she initiated this as a means of election political opportunism, because the circumstances of this happened and then she reacted to it. Now, the way that she reacted to it and bringing Letitia James into it, please. Letitia James already sounds like she's made up her mind, and now she's saying she doesn't want to talk about her own Facebook post. You heard a reporter ask her the question. Cut five. Let's listen to the now attorney general who's supposedly going to give these young men a fair investigation. This is what the full quote that Letitia James posted on Facebook.
3: So let me just say my heart goes out to the victim, the survivor, and I stand with her and all individuals who unfortunately have been the victims of sexual assault. And my job is to ensure that the right

0: rights of students and that the rights of survivors and that all individuals on campuses all throughout the state of New York are safe. And that Cornell University and other universities, SUNY universities, CUNY universities, private universities, all have protocols in place, that they are in compliance with Title IX, and that they ensure that all of the students are safe on their campus. In addition to that, the Tompkins County District Attorney has reopened this case. He's presenting this case to the grand jury. And there have been a lot of comments with respect to his handling of the case. And we look forward to the outcome and to ensure that, in fact, justice is served and there's accountability for the survivor.
1: Now, she has her mind made up in this one. The woman's a survivor. She's a victim. And justice was not served. The outcome was not, according to Letitia James, the right outcome. So how in the world can this woman lead an impartial investigation? And when they were asked about her comments, she said, I'm not going to talk about the Post. Well, I mean, that's just, it's just absurd.
2: All right.
1: Bob, any reaction?
2: Yeah, no. I did a little research. Rape, there is no statute of limitations on it. So I'll go back to my original point. She's doing this for political reasons. She thinks she's in trouble. But when Letitia James goes up there and indicts some people, and it's not the university, the district attorney looked at it, and I believe what he said is that she was not a good witness. The drunken, you know, drug-addled sexual animal was not. So anyway, I could have waited until after the election. Well, James, you know that there is no shortage in the world of women who will take off their clothes for drugs, money, you know, name it. There's no shortage of them. So what the woman, what the alleged victim did was took drugs and money in exchange for sex. Now, maybe she did. She said, who knows what happened? We weren't there. So I'm not going to judge the my judgment is going to be that the local district attorney looked at it. He says, no, I don't think there's a case here. Kathy Hochul looked at it. She says, I think I'm going to save my election. We're going to indict these guys. Women are going to vote for me because I was the Me Too movement. Well, you know, politics, James. Who can you trust anymore?
1: Oh, man. Bob, great caller. Thank you. I appreciate your call very much. Let us take another call. My friends, move to Chris from the Catskills in New York. Chris, good morning. How are you?
3: Good morning, James. So, New York State sexual misconduct, New York penal law, 130-20, definition, a person commits sexual misconduct when they engage in vaginal, oral, or anal sexual contact with another person without that person's consent or engage in sexual conduct with an animal or a dead human body is classified as a Class A misdemeanors. 1 year in jail is the maximum penalty. Rape, New York Penal Law 130.25 to 130.35. Definition, a person commits rape when they engage in sexual intercourse traditionally defined or expanded via recent legislation to include non-consensual vaginal, oral, or anal contact under specific circumstances without consent, typically involving aggregating factors such as forcible compulsion, physical helplessness, or specific age capacity constraints. It is a Class E felony, or it can be a Class B felony in the first degree. It can carry minimum penalties with the heavier sentences ranging 1.5 to 4 years to a maximum of 25 years in prison. What is lacking from this language, there's no Good Samaritan component. So I would look for the reaction with legislators in the Assembly and Senate to add the component that would, say, address the two men that had the consent to have sex with her. There's no legal language that can charge them with anything the way that these laws are written right now.
1: Well, Chris, hey, should they be charged? Well, let's stop the legalese for a minute.
3: I don't believe there's something where they should be. I'm just throwing it out there as a former legislator. I'm looking at it from a legal perspective. I'm just presenting the information. That's all I'm doing.
1: Right. Now I'm asking you, and you just said it, should they be charged? Should any of the seven be charged, in your view?
3: I mean, look, I didn't, you know, I was thinking of things. I don't, you know, I could make a reference to the Eiffel Tower or a seven-stop train ride or something, which, you know, this woman went through some things. She agreed to have sex with two men, and then the other five men, she didn't, and she was under...
1: Well, how do we know she didn't agree? Wait a minute. Apparently, from what I've... Now, other people are saying different things, that she agreed to two different threesomes, which means six of the seven.
3: I don't know. Or it could mean she was giving those guys a second go-around. I mean, we're not sure. But, hey, can I bring something else up real quick?
1: Yes.
3: There is a music event tonight that I was the co-promoter of. And, James, if you make your way up to New Paltz, New York, that I will see to it that you're bought a drink or a...
1: Well, no, I wouldn't be able to take anything. What is the... Just tell us the event really quickly because time is running out. What's the event?
3: It is an event that myself and the mayor of New Paltz put on, and it's the best local band, I Found the Talent, that I've ever seen, Ramona Lane, and the best EDM DJ group I've seen in a dozen years. They happen to be SUNY New Paltz students, MMK Beats. The music starts at 8 o'clock and goes on till probably 1 in the morning. No cover charge at the Lemon Squeeze in New Paltz on 107 Main Street. And there's going to be a voter registration table set up for students.
1: Okay. Now, next time, buy some commercial time in advance. I gave you a freebie. Next time, you got to buy some commercial time in advance, and we'll be happy to air a commercial about it, so that everybody can make their way up to New Paltz and listen to the music, which is a great idea. James Golden, thank you, Chris. Bo Snerley with you here. Let us quickly take a quick break because we got to come back and try to do some more before this hour winds up. James Golden, Bo Snerley, Saturday Morning Extravaganza. Eight hundred eight four eight nine two.

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8: Defenders.org. James Golden Show. It's politics, but theater of the mind with James Golden, a.k.a. Bose Nerdly.
9: You know, Stevie Ray Vaughan, for years, was the front man of the blues rock trio Stevie Ray Vaughan and Double Trouble. Considered to be one of the most influential guitarists with the revival of blues and blues guitar all around the country. Also, hear that guitar? What a great album this is. Omar Hakim is playing drums on this. Stevie Ray Vaughan on guitar. Nile Rodgers produced this. Of course, Under the Moonlight tour was a huge success. Stevie Ray Vaughan also played on China Girl, one of my favorites on this album, too. Killed in a helicopter crash in 1990 when he was just 35 years old. Remembering the birthday today of the heavenly birthday of Stevie Ray Vaughan. James Golden, Bo Sturdy with you. One of the stories that came out interesting is getting a lot of play. Maybe you've heard the interview. But the original aired on an outfit out in California, KCTV, about Michael McDonald. And that's cut one. And here we have, ladies and gentlemen, that story as it ran on KCTV 5.
10: He was put up for adoption as an infant and spent the next several decades wondering about his birth parents. But when they reached out, a St. Louis man was pleasantly surprised by his father's identity. Only our Steve Harris has that story.
11: Michael Gesling has quite a story to tell.
9: Always. All right, coming out of this, what do we have from Michael McDonald?
11: They were told they were too young to get married, so Michael was adopted as an infant by Paul and Kay Gesling.
12: Had a wonderful childhood. I could not have handpicked two finer folks to raise me.
11: Still, he always wondered who his birth parents were, until the half-brother he didn't know he had did a 23andMe DNA test. And on his 58th birthday, Michael met his birth mother, and later talked to his birth father on the phone.
12: I said, so, tell me about yourself. What do you do? And so he said, well, I'm a musician. And he went on to tell me that, in fact, looks like we'll be touring this summer and we'll be stopping in St. Louis.
11: So who is Michael's birth father? Well, it's someone you might have heard of, or better yet, it's someone you might have heard on the radio. Yeah, he's kind of well known.
12: And then I finally said, are you Michael McDonald? And he said, yeah, I'm afraid so.
11: Yeah, Michael McDonald of the Doobie Brothers. The guy who wrote and performed songs like What a Fool Believes and I Keep Forgetting. And the fact that they had the same name was a complete coincidence.
12: I was unnamed, so it was my mom, Kay, who named me.
13: Can you see me all right?
12: I can.
11: Michael FaceTimed his father so I could ask him about his journey.
13: I always carried that guilt with me, but just to know that he was okay and that he had a good life, and a life certainly that I wouldn't probably have been able to afford him at that time in my life, you know, was a great reward.
12: And I really appreciate you giving me a shot in this world, and you've always been heroes in my story.

0: rock stars in this story for us are his adopted parents, who, you know, really gave Michael everything a child needs, you know, in terms of love and security.
1: And when they first met in person,
2: and he just put his arms out and just gave me a big old bear hug and told me he loved me, and I told him the same.
0: It was a wonderful, wonderful experience to see Michael and me to get to meet my son, you know, after all these years, you know, thinking about him.
1: Oh, and Michael has kids, which makes the other Michael a grandpa.
0: Yeah, that was, that's still sinking into me, you know. I mean, it's what a gift, you know.
1: In fact, after we hung up, he called back to say one more thing.
0: And my daughter-in-law is, you know, as a daughter-in-law you would hope for as a parent, and the kids are two of the greatest kids you'll ever meet, and I just am so proud of them.
1: Spoken like a true grandpa.
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3: What a neat story. And Michael will be telling his story in person as the keynote speaker for the Reach Reproductive Health Gala on October 22nd at the Factory in Chesterfield. We have more information on that event on the First Alert 4 News app.
4: What an amazing story, right? And also, what does it say? What a great story about adoption. Adoption as the option. Our number duo headed to the can. We thought we would leave you this hour. We're coming back for hour number three. It's going to be you and me on the telephones at 800-848-9222. And hopefully we'll get into some more of the massive treasures we have from audio this week. James Golden, Bo Snerdly. The Saturday Morning Extravaganza, your Saturday morning vibe, will continue with hour number trio. Don't go away.
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6: 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Coming up in just a few minutes, it's the James Golden Show from WABC Radio in New York. 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